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1: Like so many alienated middle-class white boys, I initially approached philosophy via one of its worst possible entryways, Nietzsche. Yet, I was lucky enough to do my undergrad in the only philosophy department in the Dutch-speaking world that already in the 1980s and 90s had a strong tradition in French philosophy. Not just Sartre, Merleau-Ponty and Levinas, but also Bataille, Derrida, Lyotard, and Baudrillard. And so I met the French Nietzsche with a sense of promise and a taste for philosophical problems in a way that makes it hard to say what came first. There also was not much else on the horizon. After Adorno's death, German critical theory had already exhausted its utopian investments in academic sanitation. And I never sensed any appeal in the analytical and phenomenological traditions. Thanks to the networks of Heinz Kimmerle and Henk Oosterling, however, I was exposed to Irigaray, Nancy, Sloterdijk, and Zizek. And so, as I worked my way through Foucault and the others, the contours of a philosophical profile slowly individuated itself. However, I kept the best for last. Deleuze's dramatization of the history of philosophy was rather different from any of my interchangeable textbooks. Non-liberal Spinoza, Delirious Leibniz, The Role of Non-Philosophy, etc. To speak with Lacan Badiou, I had finally found the master I needed for a consistent disciplined study beyond the inherent relativism of a university curriculum. Today, Deleuze, but also adjacent authors such as Agamben or Stengers, continue to afford me a unique rereading of classical philosophy. I would say that Deleuze, but of course also Guattari, informs my work in several ways, of which I will discuss two. And the first is the most straightforward one. It's my PhD research, which consisted of a study of Deleuze's reception of Leibniz in the fold Leibniz et le Baroque and the Baroque. My aim was to reconstruct Deleuze's Leibnizianism, to distinguish it from phenomenological interpretations of Leibniz and the monadology, as well as explore the essentiality of the non-philosophical, which of course nowadays has been co-opted as transdisciplinarity. And I think the fold, Le Pli, is best read in tandem with what is philosophy. I think these books could even be published as a single volume. Like many, I was deeply intrigued with the concept of the fold, which of course is not just a fetish word, but something like the name or signature of an entire thought world. Deleuze's expression construction of Leibniz as conceptual persona with the Baroque as plane of immanence also inspired me to a conceptual invention of my own, the concept of mannerism, which from art historical points of view seemed impossible to define without some problematic abstract remainder. And so I'd like to tell you a bit about this, let's call it a co-production with Deleuze. Going by the titles of his books alone, Deleuze himself has proposed two philosophical concepts derived from styles in art history. Although it makes no explicit reference to any other domain but philosophy, there is the book on Spinoza called Expressionism in Philosophy, and then there's the aforementioned book on Leibniz on the Baroque. What is surprising is that Deleuze reserves for philosophy rather than art critique

or art history, this capacity to create concepts. Of course, this doesn't mean that philosophy has a better knowledge of art, or that others do not have the right to create concepts, but rather that when they do, they need philosophy, even if it is the non-philosophical comprehension of the concept that counts. Now, my question was whether there isn't still a third concept, buried like a wedge between its two neighboring concepts. And along with concepts of classicism, romanticism, and modernism, Deleuze, in his books on painting and cinema, of course, relies on a whole taxonomy of the Gothic, the Byzantine, the Egyptian, as well as the notions of Impressionism, Expressionism, Constructivism, Neorealism, many others. In fact, his interest in questions of style, right, the question of how, far exceeds art and the history of art, since it follows from a crucial ontological commitment. As Deleuze explains, the universality of being, namely, all that exists does so only because it has a certain style or manner, Deleuze explains this as follows. I quote, "Being is said in all manners in a single and same sense, but is said thereby of that which differs. There is this one art historical style which, besides expressionism, has equally an historical and systematic value, namely mannerism, which says that existence is individuated modally, not essentially, through manners of differing." Now, despite being everywhere presupposed, mannerism is a concept that remains almost completely implicit in Deleuze. There are some references in the book on Kafka, the first time, and then later in the Bacon book, and then Le Bly. And of course the letter to Serge Denis, but that's about it. And so I have tried to give this concept of mannerism sufficient consistency to make it stand on its own. Mannerism, with its postmodern connotation of arbitrary postation, excessive stylization in the margins of a greater and more classical style, seems to be at a light years remove from Deleuze's concerns. And yet, between a romantic fascination with lateness and a modernist experimentation with the conditions of the new, in other words, between repetition and difference, Deleuze's oeuvre can be read as a whole encyclopedia of moments of inoperative potentiality, of forced movements, of aberrant signs, each with its own mannerist logic. The Proustian Salons, Klossowski's Perverted, the Endless Waiting in Masoch, Bartleby's Formula, Wolfson's Procedure, the K-Function, Artaud's Body Without Organs, a neurotic Kant, a schizophrenic Beckett, and so on. The two key concepts from the study of Bacon's delayed way of painting, the diagram, or analog signature marks, and the figure, that is, the resultant image, the diagram and the figure, they correspond directly with 16th century theoretical reflections on what they called idea and maniera, manner, or style. And in all these cases, we are not dealing with little tricks, but veritable inventions in which the breakdown of a certain classical order of clichés marks the breakthrough of something much more powerful, a mannerism that Deleuze, in his Lettre to Denis, calls both a battlefield and the essence of art. So this project resulted in several books on philosophy and art history, most notably my first full monograph on Deleuze and a book on mannerist aesthetics, has intertwined with what I call continental modal metaphysics, which from Souriau and Simondon to Agamben and Latour revolves around problems of modal individuation rather than logical quantifiers in the classical analytical modal metaphysics. Now, the other way in which Deleuze has informed my work is more methodological. For my last book, The Dialectic of Ressentiment, Pedagogy of a Concept, I relied heavily on what Deleuze in the 1960s called the method of dramatization. When I began my investigations into the concept of ressentiment about 15 years ago,
colleagues, funding agencies, publishers immediately recognized its topicality. My research received another boost in 2016, the year of Brexit and Trump, which triggered an explosion of books, essays and columns that continue a long tradition of social scientists and moral authorities detecting a quasi-omnipresent ressentiment in modern liberal democracies. But what was clear from the start, in other words, is that we are dealing with a conceptual evergreen, not unlike Aesop's moral fable of the fox and the grapes, which makes one suspicious about its historical adequacy and critical charge. So my own research into the different uses of the concept, beginning from the idea that meaning lies in use, stems from this suspicion while remaining motivated, as was Deleuze, by a sort of a fascination with its diagnostic appeal, the diagnostic appeal of the concept of ressentiment. And this led to the question such as, how not to write another of those books? How not to speak pedantically, like a good liberal? And also, with what right do we actually use a concept, especially such a derogatory? In short, what was necessary was a study of the performativity of the concept, or what Deleuze calls a pedagogy of the concept. Rather than setting out from its conceptual and empirical truth, a pedagogy maps the different affective and material conditions that determine a concept's sense and value. It distinguishes the different problems to which the concept corresponds, thereby delimiting various different and ultimately even opposed senses in which the concept of ressentiment has been reused and reinvented. And so my aim was to critically assess these uses insofar as they revolve around the tension between the truth of the concept and its plausibility. For often, the analytical truth of the concept conceals an only barely hidden condemnation, making the concept rather irrelevant to those it is said to apply to. By contrast, the more the event of naming ressentiment is tied up with the attempt to detoxify the relation between the perspective of those who claim the right to use it and that of those it is said to apply to, the higher the consistency and even more the coherence and value in the use of the concept. And so, accordingly, we can delimit various different and ultimately even opposed senses in which the concept of ressentiment has been used. Stupid, I call those uses in which we do not control the problems themselves, as Deleuze says. These are unimaginative usages in which the problems already presuppose the answer. That is, in which the problem is immediately associated with the sterility of a dogmatic or melancholic response. This is the case with those liberal and conservative discourses on ressentiment, which diagnose a quasi-pervasive ressentiment or envy, doesn't really matter for them, as the main impasse of modern egalitarian life as it exhausts itself in the bad infinity of a contradiction without relief. So the more egalitarian a culture is, the more inequality becomes a problem, leading to a sort of an insatiable desire, an insatiable sense of victimhood, and so on. Now, we find versions of this diagnosis of a kind of emancipation collapsing under its own success with authors such as Max Scheler, René Girard, or Francis Fukuyama. And these are vastly different authors, but the fact that they all rely on the same sort of argument speaks to the dominance and the blockage in the concept, of a certain use of the concept. So while they are not factually wrong in pointing to the pernicious effects of an unfulfilled promise of justice, they do so without the capacity to even conceive of an alternative, more just form of life, of which their diagnosis would then be a function. Now, you can contrast these discourses, for example, with that of Nietzsche's later works, in which ressentiment first appears as a philosophical concept, but it is there less considered as a consequence of modern life than an archaic ingredient of its genealogy. Ressentiment, says Nietzsche, is insignificant as a problem in itself. It's a piece of animal psychology, no more, to quote him. It only becomes relevant
when under the hands of the priests and their secular successors, it is made to proliferate in the developed form of a culture of interiority and reflexive pessimism, what Nietzsche calls nihilism. And hence Nietzsche's polemic against the baseness of modern psychology. It is betrayed, he says, by what it takes too seriously. It needs ressentiment to be a quasi-universal, as something inevitable, inherent to all lofty ideals of emancipation, precisely insofar as it derives its own authority from this. And so from a dramatic point of view, we can see why Nietzsche is keen not to be confused with, say, Eugen Düring, for whom the very concept of justice depends on the spirit of revenge, just as for liberals such as Joseph Butler and Adam Smith, justice and resentment are inextricably intertwined. Today, this tradition still continues in the custom of separating resentment from ressentiment, of distinguishing between legitimate and illegitimate forms of anger, of separating the concept in this way from its inherent judgment. We could even say that such writings inherit the gestures of Nietzsche's bitter priests, Zarathustra's famous Tarantulas, whose very authority depends on the endless arbitration and sanitation over the advantages and disadvantages of the reactive life. The problem here is not just that they overlook how Nietzsche rules out any form of ressentiment or indignation as instrumental to the protection and maintenance of order, regarding them instead as sources of moral degeneration. The problem is rather that their valuation of the reactive affects overlooks a more noble class of affects that, for Nietzsche, constitute the true source of justice, namely the active ones. And so here we get to a classic Deleuzian trope, the distinction between active and reactive, for which Deleuze has often been criticized in the rather dim-witted world of Nietzsche scholarship. Yet the distinction is fundamental for the genealogy of morality. It structures its three essays, right? The first essay is about the active versus passive uses of valuation. The second essay is about active versus passive uses of conscience. And the third essay is about active versus passive uses of ascetic values. In any case, those who are in the business of making sanitary distinctions between proper and improper re-affects never reach this distinction between active and reactive. And even when they claim a vaguely Nietzschean understanding, it is precisely to those who constantly return to positing the problem of resentment's slide into ressentiment that applies what Robert Musil once said of stupidity. The stupid use of the concept doubles as anything, he says, and presumes to accomplishments to which it has no right. In other words, it comes with a certain shamelessness in the use of the ideas of others. And this shamelessness, says Musil, is entropic. In the case of ressentiment, this means that the concept and even the distinction between resentment and ressentiment, in other words, liberal discourse on reactive affects, triggers no new momentum. It makes no difference in the way we think. It merely consolidates an inherited, badly posed problem and an unacknowledged polemical state of affairs in which the critical truth of the statement and its plausibility remain at odds with one another, thereby draining the potential for reclaiming the concept in a more creative way. So, only by shaming stupidity, I think as Nietzsche put it, does a critique of the contemporary discourse and ressentiment and a re-energization of its diagnostic efficacy become possible. In other words, the method of dramatization, which I have applied and inherited from Deleuze and which I continue to work with, also in relation to the perhaps more pertinent contemporary concept of fascism, this method of dramatization starts with the simple idea that to get to know a thing, we must constitute it differently. It must therefore be shown how and when one use of the concept turns into another, sometimes in a degenerative fashion and sometimes in a regenerative fashion, and how this turning then leads to varying degrees of truth and plausibility, degrees of consistency and coherence, one could also say. Yeah,
Something similar can be encountered nowadays with the concept of fascism, which is also an inherently polemical concept, and also a concept which has been reinvented in many ways, a concept which is currently monopolized almost by historiography, which again kind of blocks our contemporary capacity to see fascism when it happens, because it always puts us at a distance from an event in the past, for historical analogy, in the face of which nothing really can compare to this. So there's a lot of semantic policing. Somebody calls you a fascist, sue them. Or on the other hand, because of this historical analogy, it's also kind of run out of steam as a concept, to the point that even a card-carrying fascist such as Trump does not care anymore to be called a fascist. There too we have a concept that really needs to be reinvented, that really needs to be re-dramatized, that needs to be performed differently. And one way of doing it is, of course, to retrieve some of the anti-fascist modes of conceptualizing it in critical theory, from the Comintern to Frankfurt School to, you know, post-structuralism, and especially Deleuze and Guattari. Guattari, for whom fascism really was the constitutive question of modern politics. And here too, then, I would like to conclude with this ethos of concept creation that I have sought to inherit from Deleuze. It revolves around this Nietzschean question of how not to take too seriously what will otherwise betray your own lack of imagination. Thank you.

0: 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This job in a piss factory inspecting pipe. 40 hours, $36 a week, but it's a paycheck, Jack. It's so hot in here, hot like Sahara. You could faint from the heat, but these bitches are just too lame to understand. Too goddamn grateful to get this job.
1: So my own encounter with Deleuze came during my master's degree at Warwick in the early 2000s, where Keith Ansell Pearson and Miguel Bice degree were both teaching courses on Deleuze. Now, at the time, I was really primarily interested in phenomenology, and I became interested in the relationship between transcendental empiricism and Merleau-Ponty's phenomenology. That was the subject of my master's thesis itself, and also of the first paper I published on Deleuze. Now, in that paper, I looked at Merleau-Ponty's account of depth and the gestalt and compared it with Deleuze's view of the intensive. I stayed at Warwick for my PhD, where I began working on Deleuze in a sustained way with Stephen Holgate, really focusing on Deleuze's critique of Hegel and what a Hegelian response to that critique might look like. With Stephen Holgate there, and Christine Battersby, and Peter Polner, and Keith Ansell Pearson, and Miguel Beistegui as well, all supervising students in German philosophy, there was a strong community of graduate students all working on German idealism and French philosophy. And Stephen ran a reading group for faculty and graduate students in post-Kantian philosophy for several years. So we worked our way through pretty much all of the key reference points in the 19th century German tradition in that time. And that really became the sort of the shared language through which we did philosophy. So it was quite natural to read Bergson and Deleuze in the light of problems the German idealists had dealt with a shared concern for questions of genesis, grounds and synthesis, and to see the innovations in French philosophy really as emerging against the backdrop of the limits of the German idealist tradition. So my first book here, which comes from my PhD, explored just this connection between German idealism and Deleuze, and it focused on a number of shared problems emerging really from Kant and Aristotle, and the divergent ways that both Hegel and Deleuze attempted to resolve them. So I argued here that Hegel attempts to augment traditional models of reasoning by putting judgment into motion, while what Deleuze instead tries to do is institute a transcendental logic that differs in kind from judgments that we make about the world, but also gives rise to that logic. Now, the conclusion of that work really made clear that I still maintain my affinity with phenomenology there. And I note that many of Deleuze's early criticisms of phenomenology don't really rest on his critique of representation. I mean, that critique's largely shared by Merleau-Ponty and Sartre, but on the diagnosis of the source of these failures. So that leaves open the possibility of reading Merleau-Ponty's Phenomenology, for instance, as both recognising the same problem that Hegel and Deleuze are addressing, but also providing an alternative solution to that problem of representation that diverges from both of those models. So my study of difference and repetition really shows how deep the influence of Kant and the phenomenologists were on Deleuze's own development and where he felt he'd surpassed them. So I began to move on from there and explore the richer landscape of the French tradition in more detail in Judgment and Sense in Modern French Philosophy. And here I argued that French philosophy in the 20th century developed the thesis that we tend to conflate thinking with the representation of thinking, and then argued that we need to replace judgment as the paradigm model of thinking. So this account runs through Bergson's rejection of accounts of thinking that rely on space as their central metaphor, Merleau-Ponty's claim that we tend to understand perception on the model of the atemporal and non-horizontal object, and Deleuze and Derrida's claims that we need to think difference without negation. Now, once again, I think Hegel was a really key figure here, and the claim that Hegel conflates the way we represent becoming with becoming itself is at the heart of criticisms of Hegel from Feuerbach and Kierkegaard onwards. So much of my work to date has been on questions of metaphysics, but from the beginning, my own personal engagement with these problems has had a strong ethical component as well. So the question really that's driven me personally has been the question of how one lives in time and how one makes sense of a life lived in time. And I think there's still much work to be done to draw the implications from the claim of both Kierkegaard and Bergson that we tend to substitute a representation of time for time itself in our understanding of it. So there are other ways of reading Deleuze's thought, but this intersection between German idealism and post-structuralism has provided much of the structure for my research. The problems I'm interested in really concern what I take to be the fissure, this break between our conceptual ways of understanding the world, which often operate as if time were an inessential feature, and the flow of time that characterises the world and our lives within it. So this is an old problem with echoes in Plato's account of the contradictory nature of sensible properties, in Kant's argument from incongruent counterparts, and in Kierkegaard's famous claim that life is lived forwards but understood backwards. Now, Deleuze comes in here since the logic of multiplicities that he develops across his work provides a framework for understanding this relationship of time to its representation. But I take this problem to be at the heart of the existential and the phenomenological traditions too. So we find it in Sartre's distinction between perceiving and imagining, or in Merleau-Ponty's claim that objective thought involves treating perspectives as if they could all be simultaneously present compared to the temporal transitions of real experience. Now, as I've said before, while my work focuses on the metaphysical aspects of this interrelation, I also believe that the problem of making sense of living in time really is at the heart of being human. In this respect, it's a problem shared by Kierkegaard, Sartre and Deleuze. With Deleuze, for instance, we see this problem in his reading of Hamlet. So in traditional drama, time is subordinated to the action of the play. In Hamlet, the question of time comes to the fore as Hamlet himself struggles to reconcile his being with the role he has in the play. So Hamlet is a play where time escapes action in the hesitation of Hamlet himself. In Hamlet's unwillingness to act, another form of time becomes manifest. So for Deleuze, here something beneath our representations comes to the fore, quite different from, for instance, the actions of Laertes in the same play. Now, I struggle to find too much of this kind of analysis in Difference and Repetition, but A Thousand Plateaus really explores in depth the question of what it is to live and to live with others outside of representation. And that, I think, is the key question of nomadic thought for Deleuze and Guattari. So as a consequence of my love of phenomenology, I've always felt an ambivalence towards Deleuze's philosophy. Deleuze really crystallizes many of the concerns I find in the earlier existential tradition around the need for a logic of sense, an understanding of synthesis, an organization that diverges from judgment, and also a concern for the singular in existence. So I've already touched upon Kierkegaard a couple of times, but we can note here that when Sartre takes up Kierkegaard, what he takes from him is a similar gap between the representational and non-representational forms of organization. So Sartre notes that Kierkegaard's narrative really tracks Hegel's description.
0: 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Μία φωνή, πολλές ταυτότητες.

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1: Of the unhappy consciousness, yet as a singular being, Kierkegaard escapes being captured by that narrative. So as Sartre says, what Kierkegaard highlighted was the fact that the opposition between non-knowledge and knowledge is an opposition between two ontological structures. So the central insight of Deleuze's logic of multiplicities that provides a positive account of what falls outside of representation is already there, it's already present in this distinction between knowledge and non-knowledge that Sartre takes from Kierkegaard. Where they differ is the question of where that analysis takes us. Now, Merleau-Ponty already has, for instance, something like a notion of the intensive in his account of depth. Deleuze proposes to separate depth from perspective in difference and repetition. But the question, I suppose, is that really possible? Can we do that? And that question comes down to whether we understand time as individuated within consciousness in relation to a subject, or whether we understand the world itself as a pure process of time. And that's something that a question that I still struggle with myself in my research and in my own thinking about life. So in the last few years, I've turned to A Thousand Plateaus, which I think is a much less Kantian work than Difference and Repetition. And Deleuze himself calls it a post-Kantian work, but one that's radically different from Hegel's work. Now, in A Thousand Plateaus, both those structuralist and those phenomenological elements of difference and repetition are really attenuated. And it develops something like a fusion between Bergson and Spinoza, though there are obviously Kantian elements still persisting, particularly in the analysis of capitalism and sedentary thought. Now, in A Thousand Plateaus, the ethical aspect of transcendental empiricism also shines through strongly. And my most recent book, Reading A Thousand Plateaus, Adventures in Nomad Thought, really explores the question of the ethical implications of a process philosophy that fully recognises the nature of time.
2: Στο σημείο αυτό, η σημερινή μας συντροφιά φτάνει στο τέλος. 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